0: Muldoon's dog, lying motionless on the ground.
1: My dog.
0: We heard shots.
2: There were two shots, Muldoon. Do you know anything about them?
1: Yes, I do. Some ornery polecat shot through the window. Got my dog.
2: Did you see the man?
1: Just a glimpse of him as he ran toward the river.
2: And he left the trail.
1: My store is going up in flames.
3: Can't do anything about that, Muldoon. The fire's got too much of a hold.
1: Burn my store and shoot my dog. The dirty, scheming crooks. Sergeant Preston, take a look at Danny. See how bad he hurt.
2: LaRue can do as much for your dog as I can. Take charge of him, LaRue.
3: Right.
2: I want to put King on the scent as soon as possible. Now, you say he stood by the side window and ran from there toward the river?
1: That's right.
2: All right, King. Come on, fellow. We have a job.
1: Hanging's too good for the critter to chop, Daddy.
3: You made a mistake, Muldoon, in trying to get away with anything like that while Sergeant Preston and King are in town. King will run him down in no time. You just wait and see.
1: Look, LaRue. Danny hasn't stirred. Danny's hit hard. Do you think he's going to die?
3: We can tell better when we get him to my place. Now, come on, Muldoon. The rest of the boys will take care of things around here.
2: Sergeant Preston led his dog as close to the building as the flames would permit. The great dog picked up a scent near the window through which Muldoon's dog had been shot and followed this scent without difficulty to the edge of the river. Now what, King? Where do you go from here, boy? His nose close to the ground, King hurried downstream along the bank and then returned and went upstream. All the while, he whimpered in frustration. Meanwhile, Sergeant Preston crouched to the ground and drew matches from his waterproof box.
4: Ground's frozen. Too hard to show tracks.
2: The hard-packed ground revealed no sign of footprints. Preston examined the rocky shore. Then King came back and stood at his master's side. He tried to apologize for his failure.
4: King, we're supposed to think the gunman got away by boat, but he didn't, boy. Water's too shallow here, and the rocks are too big. He came to the water's edge, then turned and went somewhere else.
2: King cocked his head to one side, trying to grasp the meaning of his master's words.
4: Trail, King. Trail.
2: He knew what that meant. He knew what was expected of him now. But he was baffled and bewildered. He tried to find the scent, but it was gone completely. How could he tell the Mountie that the strong scent of tar that had filled his nostrils had dulled his senses?
4: What's the matter, boy? Can't you find the scent? All right, fella. Never mind. You've done your best. We'll go to LaRue's place and see how Muldoon and his dog are getting along. Come on, King.
2: King followed his master dejectedly, head and tail low. He knew that he had failed in his assignment, but he felt ashamed. When he reached the constable's home, he went to a far corner of the room and flopped to the floor. He lay there quietly, watching Preston, the constable, and Trader Muldoon.
4: King did his best, but he lost the trail completely. The man who shot Danny went to the river, and there the trail ended.
3: Maybe he got away by boat.
4: He couldn't have used a boat in water like that. I think he doubled back. I'm sure he's still in this vicinity.
3: Muldoon thinks there were two men.
4: Oh?
3: He thinks he saw a second man join the one who was running from the house just after the shots were fired.
4: Oh, that's quite possible.
1: I don't care so much about the store, but the skunk that shot my dog.
4: How badly is Danny hurt?
3: Mighty bad. He may pull through, but it's critical.
1: The dirty polecats. Oh, if I could just prove Ezra Caswell was back of that shoot.
4: Did you check on him, LaRue?
3: Oh, yes. As usual, his alibi is perfect.
4: Yes, it would be. Muldoon, I don't suppose you got a good look at the man who shot your dog?
1: Nope. I wish the critter'd shot me instead of Danny. Poor Danny.
3: I wonder why he didn't.
1: I'll tell you why he didn't. He wasn't afraid I'd know him the next time I saw him. He was afraid of Danny.
4: Just a minute.
2: A sharp tone in Preston's voice brought King to attention.
4: I have an idea. Yes, King, it involves you, boy.
3: What's your idea, Sergeant?
4: I'm going to take King and start downriver, following the shoreline.
1: You think you can pick up the trail of that murdering crook?
4: We'll try, Muldoon. And in the meantime, you and the constable are to circulate a story around town.
1: A story?
3: What kind of a story?
4: Muldoon's dog was just brushed by that bullet, just slightly wounded.
1: I wish that were so.
4: Your dog will know the man who shot him.
1: Poor critter's hardly conscious.
4: Never mind that, Muldoon. You see that everyone, including Caswell, is made to believe that your dog will be all right in a day or two. We'll see what happens.
1: Whatever you say, Sergeant.
4: I'll have a look at your dog and turn in for a couple of hours' sleep. I want to start downriver early in the morning.
2: Several people saw the Mountie and his dog start out the next morning and head along the shore downstream. Word spread that he was trailing the man or men who had set fire to Muldoon's store. Ezra Caswell heard the news and laughed as he sat in his office with Deke.
5: The fact that he's gone downstream proves that he's lost the trail completely.
6: I sure hope so.
5: There's nothing to worry about, Deke. Pine Tar, you and Varney put on your shoes, killed all other scents. We've outsmarted Preston and his dog.
6: I sure hope that Mountie keeps going.
5: Oh, don't worry about him.
6: Where's Ronnie?
7: Hey, did you hear the news?
6: About Preston?
7: No, about Muldoon's dog. You didn't get him.
5: What's that?
6: I didn't.
5: You told me you shot that animal.
6: I was sure I hit him. I saw him fall.
7: You brushed him. You just scratched him. That's all you did. The dog saw you at the window.
5: Why, confound you, Dick. You spoiled everything.
7: Sure did. Muldoon, his dog is staying with LaRue. As soon as the dog is out, you'll be in danger. We'll all be in danger. It'll be a dead giveaway if the dog goes for you, Deke.
5: Deke, you got to finish your job.
6: But I...
5: You've got to go to LaRue's house tonight and put another bullet in that beast. And this time you must not fail.
6: But the constable will be there. And his wife and Muldoon.
5: Well, I'll invite Muldoon over here to my store and talk to him about a partnership or something. I'll have him bring LaRue along. That'll leave only Mrs. LaRue in the house.
6: That'll help.
7: Yeah. You won't have to worry about Sergeant Preston. He and his dog are a long way downstream and getting farther away all the time.
2: That evening found Constable LaRue and Trader Muldoon in the Emporium as the guests of Ezra Caswell. Caswell was using his most genial manner.
5: And gentlemen, just to show you that the suspicions against me are unfounded, I'm going to post a substantial reward for the capture of the man who set fire to Muldoon's store and shot his dog. More than that, Muldoon, I'm considering a proposition for you. Something whereby you can come into this store with me.
2: Meanwhile, Jean LaRue was at home, sitting by the fire in one of the two rooms that made up the cozy house. She heard a sound and turned toward the door. The man who stood there, his face concealed by a large neckerchief, held a gun in readiness.
7: Don't move.
2: His voice was muffled by the cloth.
8: A gun?
7: Sit still and be quiet.
2: Another man whose face was concealed came into the room.
8: What do you want?
7: The dog's in the next room.
8: Don't go in there.
7: Go get the mutt and be sure you get him.
3: Right.
8: You'll regret it if you open that door.
7: Open it and shoot fast.
9: That dog!
2: The great dog King had been poised and waiting. As soon as the door moved, he charged, throwing the door wide and knocking Deke off balance. Deke's gun was thrown up as the powerful dog leaped at the hand that held it. The shot was fired into the ceiling, and Sergeant Preston was right behind his dog, rushing it by.
10: Oh, no, you don't! Oh, here's another! Oh.
11: Here, Jean, take charge of his gun.
8: All right, Sergeant.
11: I'll get the other one.
12: Get this dog off. Get him off. You kill me.
11: Back. Get back, King. That's it, boy. Now get on your feet.
12: That dog.
11: Up you come.
12: Oh.
11: I'll see what's under that neckerchief.
12: No.
11: There.
8: It's Deke.
11: Oh. Now let's see who this one is.
8: He's just regaining consciousness from that blow you gave him.
11: There. Know him, Jean?
8: Why, yes. His name is Varney.
12: You, Preston. You and your dog. You went down the river.
11: I didn't stay there. Now, Deke. You and Varney are going to do some talking. And if you're slow about it, I'll let King persuade you.
2: Though the Caswell store was closed for the night, Ezra's office door was still unlocked. And Ezra continued his role as a genial host.
5: I hope you no longer think I had a hand in your misfortune.
3: Something's going on outside.
10: Come on in there.
7: Look who's here. Sergeant Preston.
5: Deke! Varney!
12: Listen, boss.
11: I'll do the talking, King. Guard those two. Caswell, you're through.
5: What's that?
11: We expected there'd be another attempt to kill Muldoon's dog. So King and I were waiting for it. We caught Deke and Varney in the act, and they've told all about you.
5: Why, you stealing...
12: Tell you, boss, we had to do it.
7: He'd have turned King on us if we hadn't talked.
11: I arrest you, Caswell, in the name of the Queen.
5: Caswell, you dirty...
11: Steady, Muldoon, steady, man. I sympathize with you. The law will deal with you, Caswell, and he'll pay in full. You'll be back in business, and your dog will be with you, Muldoon. Now, come on, Caswell. You're going to jail with your friends. That's right, King. Thanks to you, boy, the case is closed.

In just a moment, Sergeant Preston will give you a preview of next Friday's program. 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So for the best, always insist on Quaker puffed wheat and Quaker puffed rice. The Challenge of the Yukon, a feature of the Challenge of the Yukon Incorporated, is created and produced by George W. Trendle, directed by Fred Flowerday, and written by Fran Stryker. The part of Sergeant Preston is played by Paul Sutton. The Challenge of the Yukon is brought to you every Monday, Wednesday, and Friday at this same time by Quaker Puffed Wheat and Quaker Puffed Rice, the breakfast cereal shot from guns.

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countries that allow you to take some holidays at times that matter to you. Okay, it'll never be a perfect world, but you weren't made by God to be run into the ground. Now, I know, you're throwing your hands up in the air and you're saying, well, Bernie, that's a great theory, but that's just not possible in my workplace. Well, you know what? If it isn't, maybe you need to think about changing jobs. Find a job closer to home that pays a little bit less, but buys you back an extra hour or two through a shorter commute. Find a job that's a better fit with your natural skills and God-given gifts so that your stress levels go down. Find a job with a boss who sure has high standards, but who is realistic about what he or she can expect of you. Even when things are hectic, you need to rest. The Bible makes that very point. Exodus chapter 34, verse 21. 6 days you shall work, but on the seventh day you shall rest. In ploughing time and in harvest you shall rest. That, by the way, isn't a suggestion from God, it's a command. Even during the peak periods, during ploughing time, during the harvest time, when people were expected to work hard, God said, rest. So what are you going to do? Are you going to continue being ground into the ground, continuing to risk your family and your health and everything that's important to you? Or are you going to set some boundaries? I mean some real boundaries around your work, so that you're working to live, not living to work. I'm Bernie Diamond, and we'll get back to today's Christianity Works message in just a moment. But first, I truly want to help you set up the right boundaries in your life, which is why this month I've written a short booklet, just 50 pages or so, called The Boundaries of Love. 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The Boundaries of Love, my free gift to you. May you be blessed as you receive God's Word. Now, the most important, the most profound, the most sublime, and some days, the most challenging of all human relationships is marriage. We think of it as something of an institution, but the reality is that each husband and wife have to make it up as they go. And all too often, that doesn't end so well because they just don't set the right boundaries. One of the things that I'm terribly conscious of when I talk about marriage is that there are going to be a good many people listening in who've been married for, well, a while. People for whom boundaries have already been set, sometimes with brick walls separating husband and wife. Those brick walls cause isolation and pain. So I can rabbit on about this or that, and I know that people

marriage is about 100-100. 100% given from both sides, plus God's 100% too. The perfect marriage is two imperfect people who just never give up on each other, who never stop giving, who never stop sacrificing, no matter what the other one is doing, good, bad, or indifferent. 1 Corinthians chapter 13, verses 4-8. I know you've probably heard them before. Let's have another listen. Love is patient. Love is kind. Love isn't envious or boastful or arrogant or rude. It doesn't insist on its own way. It's not irritable or resentful. It doesn't rejoice in wrongdoings, but it rejoices in the truth. It bears all things. It believes all things. It hopes all things. It endures all things because love never ends. And if there's going to be that sort of love in your marriage, then it seems to me that there are three boundaries that you should never set. The first one is the boundary of conditionality. Conditionality is the stuff of the 50-50 marriage. It says, look, I'll bless you, but in return, you have to bless me. And if you don't hold up your end of the bargain, I won't hold up my end of the bargain either. See, that's how most marriages work, and that's why most marriages fail. If good works towards my wife are dependent on her good works towards me, then the moment she slips up, I give myself permission to fail her, to punish her, to give her the cold shoulder, whatever. When what's really needed in that moment to preserve the marriage, to strengthen the marriage, is for me to behave well when she's having a bad day. And you know what? Vice versa. Did you pick what God said in that scripture verse? Love bears all things. It believes all things. It hopes all things. And it endures all things. If you check out your marriage vows, you'll see that what you promised him or her is your unconditional love, not your conditional love. That means loving your soulmate, even when he or she is behaving badly, even when what they say or do hurts you. It means never, never blurting out, I hate you, I wish I'd never married you. Well, maybe we should get a divorce then. The sort of love that God has in mind for your marriage is the unconditional sort, the sort that Jesus showed you on the cross by dying for you, even though you and I had rebelled against him. In fact, especially because you and I had rebelled against him. And so in Ephesians chapter 5, verse 25, it says this, husbands, love your wives just as Christ loved the church and gave himself up for her. You get it? The second boundary that you should never set up is the brick wall, the boundary of silence, the boundary of, no, I'm not talking to you about this. I'm just not going to talk about it. I'm going to brood over it. I'm going to punish you for it in silence without ever talking about it. Women, sad to say, are particularly good at this sort of boundary. Let me be blunt. It's the wrong boundary and it's in the wrong place. There's a reason that the Bible says, Ephesians chapter 4, verse 26, be angry, but do not sin. Do not let the sun go down on your anger and do not make room for the devil. It's because if you let issues go on and on and on, things will get worse and worse and worse. In our marriage, I'm absolutely determined to be the one who makes sure that issues are discussed and resolved. I will not let a brick wall grow up between us. If needs be, I'll pull that wall down with my bare bloodied hands, brick by brick. Because once the mortar's dry, man, it is so hard to pull that wall down. And the third boundary that we should never set is a boundary around intimacy. Physical and emotional intimacy is a gift from God, and it's the glue that holds your marriage together. Take intimacy out of a marriage, and the likelihood that the marriage will fall apart escalates exponentially. 1 Corinthians chapter 7, verses 2-5. Because of cases of sexual immorality, each man should have his own wife, and each woman her own husband. The husband should give to his wife her conjugal rights, and likewise the wife to her husband. For the wife does not have authority over her own body, but the husband does. Likewise, the husband does not have authority over his own body, but the wife does. Do not deprive one another, except perhaps by agreement for a set time to devote yourselves to prayer, and then come together again, so that Satan may not tempt you because of your lack of self-control. Sex should never, ever, ever be used as an instrument of power or leverage in a marriage relationship, either by the husband or by the wife. Never. That's not why God gave you this gift. So to recap the three boundaries you should never set up in your marriage, they are boundaries of conditional love instead of unconditional love, brick wall boundaries of not communicating,

or boundaries around intimacy ever. Marriage is about 100, 100, plus God's 100. Keep giving your 100% no matter what. That's what God's called you to. Love never gives up. So what are some of your soulmate's boundaries you should respect and never cross? In the short time we have left, let me just name two. Firstly, let your husband or wife be who God made them to be. Yeah, we're different. Men and women are incredibly different. And each one of us, on top of that, has different gifts and abilities and weaknesses and limitations. Your lifelong God-given soulmate is not your home improvement subject. Wives, listen to me. Nagging will never, ever change your husband. Blessing him will. Husbands, listen to me. Trying to use your strength to roll over the top of your wife to force her to be what you want her to be will never, ever change your wife for good. But cherishing her will. He is who he is. She is who she is. Bless each other, love each other, look out for each other, make love to each other, and now you're creating a safe environment where the tough issues can be discussed in love. It took me a while, but I've stopped trying to change my wife. I realized if I did that, then I'd lose the person I actually fell in love with in the first place. The second boundary that we should never step over in marriage, and it's kind of related to the first, is the boundary of a bit of personal space. Hey, we all need that. Men need to disappear into their caves for a while, and women need to go out with their girlfriends or spend time with the kids or pot around in their wardrobe or shoe cupboard, whatever it is they do. And if your husband is spending a bit too much time in his man cave, or if your wife is spending a bit too much time out there with her friends, the way to solve that problem isn't to nag them or bludgeon them over the head. The way to solve it is to entice them closer with your love. There's so much more that we could be talking about in your marriage, but we simply don't have the time. So let me encourage you to do this. Talk with your wife or with your husband about the boundaries that matter. 99% of the tension in your marriage is about the boundaries. Start getting those right, and the awesome marriage awaits. Diamond, and you're listening to Christianity Works. The whole point of what we do here at Christianity Works by producing this program and making it freely available both here on your local station and through 1,300 other stations in 160 countries is to communicate the powerful, practical love of God through Jesus Christ with you and with millions of other people around the globe. People like Brian, who wrote to us recently to say each and every day, the Word of God through Christianity Works seems to hit the nail on the head for me. It's uncanny how God answers my questions each day through the programs and makes my walk with him ever more richer. Thank you so much. But that's something we can only do with your prayer support. So thank you for praying with me for the Lord to open many more doors for Christianity Works to share the good news of Jesus around the world. 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And while you're there, have a bit of a look around. I truly want to see you walking in victory each day. So don't forget the daily e-devotional, words of inspiration, hope and encouragement sent right to your inbox each day. 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Well, we've spoken so far today about setting boundaries at work and in our marriages. The other relationship that is so incredibly important is our relationship with our children. But how do you set the right boundaries with your kids in this crazy, out-of-control world that's changing around us so quickly? I tend to think that bringing up children in this rapidly changing world is just one of the toughest gigs going. I mean, our grandparents and our parents, my generation, we all had to contend with changes in society and the classic generation gap thing. But there's something about this day and age, I think it's just that things are changing so quickly. I was chatting with a friend the other day, just in the few years that smartphones have been around, think of how profoundly things have changed. And as information, entertainment from around the world are available in a palm of a child's hand, even before they're old enough to read, well, the influences on them these days are more and more coming from outside the home than in the home. In my day, growing up back in the 1960s, the only real outside influence in our home was the black and white TV, and that was strictly regulated. Our major influences were our parents, our teachers, and our friends.
Our teachers structured class time, and back in the day, they were feared and respected. We played with our friends at school, sometimes after school, but then we didn't connect with them again until the next day at school or perhaps on the weekend. And our parents were around with us the rest of the time. Mothers mostly didn't work, but they stayed at home to raise the children. Well, that's just not the world we live in anymore. It just isn't. And it's no good wishing that we could wind back the clock. The horse has bolted on that one. It's a new world. A world where children are being taught both by their peer group and by the media that it's all about them. That they need to do whatever feels good. That they need to be themselves. That they. You see, children increasingly are less influenced by their parents and more influenced by the world out there. And that, for the most part, is simply not a good thing. So what do you do about it? How do we help them to grow up whole and mature, to become effective, loving, compassionate, strong, courageous adults who pursue their dreams, who realise their potential, but who love their God and serve their fellow man and woman? How do you actually do that in this day and age? I just want to talk about one boundary today in a parent's relationship with their children, and indeed in a child's relationship with his or her parents. Just one boundary that I think is being forgotten to the detriment of our children and to the detriment of society as a whole. But before I get to that, let me say that what I'm talking about here isn't just a problem of the developed Western world, although it is at its most acute there. It's also a growing problem in so-called developing economies, where Western influences and affluence are turning traditional families and social structures on their head, where younger people are now travelling away from the home for the first time to chase the big dollars in the city. The problem of how to bring up your children is a global problem. So into that scenario, this one boundary that I want to speak about is this. It may sound old-fashioned, but actually it's a piece of wisdom that has stood the test of time. Exodus chapter 20, verse 12, "Honour your father and your mother so that your days may be long in the land that the Lord your God has given you." You might recognise that as the fifth of the Ten Commandments. It comes just after the first four commandments, which are all about our relationship with God. And it comes just before, "You shall not murder, you shall not commit adultery, you shall not steal, you shall not bear false witness, and you shall not covet your neighbour's wife or possessions." An interesting placement in terms of order of priority. You or I may have put that stuff about murder and adultery and theft before that bit about honouring your parents, or perhaps we may even have left the whole parent thing out of the Ten Commandments altogether. But God, you see, in his wisdom, puts the commandment about honouring your parents straight after the four commandments about our relationship with him and before all the other commandments. If I had to point to one prevailing fault in parenting today, it's that we're ignoring the bit where it's our responsibility to teach our children to honour their parents. See, these days, guilty parents who are working long hours lavish gifts and praise and attention on their children to try to absolve themselves of their guilt. They give their kids unfettered internet access to consume all sorts of rubbish. They overpraise them and generally teach them that they are the centre of the universe, which one day, presumably, they're going to learn that they're not, the hard way. Saw an interesting article in my local paper the other day reporting a study about parents who overvalue their children, turning them into narcissists. Quote, "While parents may think that telling their children that they're more special than others will increase their self-esteem, the group found no evidence of this. Instead, they discovered it was warmth and affection from parents that boosted a child's self-esteem." Parents, listen up. You are not your child's friend. You are not their playmate. Your job is not to spoil them. You're their parent. And while they're home with you, in the loving, nurturing environment that you're providing for them, your job is to teach them some of the hard, tough, difficult lessons that they have to learn. Yes, love them.

present a united front so that they learn the most important lesson that you will ever teach them. Honor your father and your mother. See, that tough love will be the greatest gift that you ever give them. It's the most important boundary you will ever set for them. Now, it's not an easy one, disciplining your children, but it has to be tackled. And all too often these days, parents are abdicating their roles as parents by refusing to set up some boundaries for their children. Boundaries in our lives, the right boundaries in the right places, have a huge impact on the quality and the effectiveness of the lives that we lead. As people in the workplace, as wives and husbands, as parents, in every facet of life and relationships, setting up godly boundaries is going to make a huge, huge difference. That's what the latest Christianity Works booklet is all about. It's called The Boundaries of Love, a practical, rubber-hits-the-road look at some of the boundaries that you need to set up in your life. And I would love to send you this e-booklet out as my free gift to you. Right now, you can request your copy online at christianityworks.com. Just click on that free book offer in the middle of the homepage, and it'll be on its way to you in just seconds. That web address again is christianityworks.com. May God's wisdom have a mighty impact in your life. Thank you so much for joining me today. I'm Bernie Diamond. I'll catch you again soon right here on Christianity Works with another message of God's love and God's grace and God's power for each one of us. Jesus Christ.

0: the culture is dominating our conversation, who this movie star is, who this ball player is, what he's wearing, what she's wearing. Because we live in that kind of a culture. The things that go on around us, the laws that are being passed, the attitudes that people have, and the way Christians oftentimes find themselves, oftentimes too late, caught up in this culture with its vain philosophies, with its immoral attitudes and actions, and then we wonder why the church has such little influence and impact on our society.
1: There was a time when the television sat in the corner of the room. Now the screen is carried in our hands. We don't just watch culture, we scroll it and we stream it. While technology isn't the enemy, the messages that it delivers shape how we think about truth, morality, and even God. Today on In Touch, the teaching ministry of Dr. Charles Stanley, we'll get a biblical frame of reference, one that, if applied, will help us in surviving our present culture.
0: A culture like you and I live in is certainly not a big friend to Christians. And so what we have to ask is this: how do you and I live in a culture that is so opposed to what we believe and whose lifestyle is so totally different from ours? How do we live in a culture like this without being captivated by it, overwhelmed by it, overcome by it, and most of all, without becoming like it? How do we live in this culture but live above it? Well, that's what I want to talk about in this message, and I want to talk about the key to living in the culture as we live in and yet not becoming a part of it. So I want you to turn to the little book of Titus. If you find Hebrews back toward the back of your Bible and turn back right before that, is the little book of Titus, only three chapters. Very important letter the Apostle Paul wrote to this young pastor. And beginning in verse 5, he gives us a little reasoning here. He says, "For this reason I left you in Crete, that you would set in order what remains, and appoint elders in every city as I directed you." Then he tells him what kind of people he should be looking for and so forth. Then he comes to verse 9 and he talks about one of the key qualities that these people are to have, and that's this: holding fast the faithful word, which is in accordance with the teaching, so that he will be able to both exhort in sound doctrine and to refute those who contradict. Now, here's the phrase I want you to notice. He says, holding fast the faithful word. What does he mean when he talks about holding fast? Simply this: when you hold something, you hold it by your hand. When he says holding fast the faithful word,

0: The word means to cling to hold it tight, to hold it close. That is to apply it to your life. So here's what Paul is saying. He says, teaching them to hold tightly to the Word of God, cling to the truth of the Word of God, apply it to your life. Because he knew that the Christians that live in that culture of Crete, they would be so highly influenced, very subtly influenced, that before long, you couldn't tell the Christian from the non-Christian. What a message for our day and time, because we live in that kind of a culture. And we could use many other words to describe the things that go on around us, the laws that are being passed, the attitudes that people have, and the way Christians oftentimes find themselves, oftentimes too late, caught up in this culture with its vain philosophies, with its immoral attitudes and actions. And then we wonder why the church has such little influence and impact on our society. It does have a relationship with the fact that we have ceased to cling to. We have hold tightly to the principles and the teachings of the Word of God. Now, practically speaking, you say, practically speaking, then how do we cling to it? How do you cling to the Word of God? How do you keep this in your heart, in your mind, before your eyes and on your lips? Well, there's seven short things. I'm going to give you time to write them down. The first one is this. Read it carefully. Don't just read through it quickly. Let me read two or three verses right quick. Read it carefully. What does it say? What does it say? Meditate upon it daily. Read it carefully. Meditate upon it daily. That is, what is this really saying? And how am I to handle this? What is God saying about himself and about me? Thirdly, study it seriously. This is not just another book. Listen. Why do you suppose somebody had the idea of calling this Holy Bible? Because it's from a holy God. That's the reason this is holy. We read it carefully. We meditate upon it daily. And listen, not only that, but we study it seriously and we believe it wholeheartedly. We believe it wholeheartedly. We obey it consistently. We apply it personally, and we share it confidently. Now, what happens? How does the culture ultimately destroy us? I want you to jot these down. I'm going to give you a list. Number one, when you do not hold the Word of God closely, then the following things happen. The culture gets your attention. They get your attention. All kinds of ways they throw things at you to get your attention. That's number one. Secondly, eventually they begin to influence you because you keep listening and you keep watching. So they get your attention by that. That's appealing. Then they begin to influence your thinking. The third thing that happens is this. They win your affections. And what you first were not interested in got your attention. You became very interested. And the next thing you know, won your affections. Once it wins your affections, the next thing that happens is it redirects your focus. Before, you were focused on spiritual things. But now you find yourself more focused on the culture around you, what other people are thinking, what they're saying. So they redirect your focus. Next thing is, before long, you realize they're dominating your conversation. The culture's dominating your conversation. Who this movie star is, who this ball player is, what he's wearing, what she's wearing. In other words, all of these things, what happens is your interest level has been redirected, and therefore it dominates your conversation. What is your conversation primarily filled with today? The next thing that happens, you know what? It influences your dress, the way you dress. Oh, you don't think so? Let me give an example. Enough Christian young women have watched, got their attention, influenced their thinking, changed their focus. And you know what happens? Now they're cutting their blouses off. They're lowering whatever else they're wearing. Why? I'll tell you why. They're doing it because that's what seems to be the thing to do. You know what they've done? They have allowed the culture to determine the way they dress. And I would say to any young lady, would you dress like that and walk into the presence of the Son of God? No, you wouldn't. Why do you let the culture around you influence you to dress in a way that is certainly far from being the best? Or even oftentimes just plain decency. Let me ask you a question. For a Christian, what do you want people to look at? It is our eyes we want people to look at. Why? Because that's who we are. Don't let the culture clog your mind with false ideas and patterns of belief and behavior that you become less than what God wants you to be. You know, if you have good self-esteem, you don't have to show off anything. The fact that you want to show off something says you have poor self-esteem and you're trying to do something to get somebody's attention. If you live a godly life, you won't have to worry about getting anybody's attention. Listen to this. They will see it in your eyes. They will see it in your countenance. And they will feel it in your presence. You don't have to undress to get their attention. But the culture is working at it. Listen, dominating your conversation, influencing your dress, and also influencing your choice of music. There's no doubt about it that music, the way we have it today, oftentimes has been one of the key weapons of Satan to drag millions of young people away from godly ideas, the Word of God, truth, decency, morality, godliness. And what do they do? You see, there's all kinds of music. Somebody says, well, everybody has all kinds of music. That's right. There's all kinds. What does it do to you? Does it cause you to worship God? Now, there's lots of songs out there that are displeasant, good songs, and doesn't have any physical effect. Can have you make you have an emotional feeling of feeling good because of it. But if it so works in your body that you begin to feel sensual, what you have to ask is this: where did that come from? That's why you have to be careful what you listen to, how you dress. The world culture has penetrated every facet of our society. One of the most powerful weapons is music. Dress. And you see what happens? Little by little, somebody comes out and dresses a certain way, and somebody else says, well, I'd like to be like her. And so you want to do the same thing? Why don't you ask the question, what does the Word of God say? What does the Word of God say about decency and in order? What does the Word of God say about being a godly woman or a godly man? You know what else will happen? Watch this. We're talking about the effect of the culture. The culture will steal God's tithe from God's work because they'll say, you ought to have this. Get in debt. You got to buy. I have a new one of these, or some of that, and some of this over here. And after all, you don't only have one life. You got to live it up. Next thing you know, you're in debt. Next thing you know, you're taking God's tithe to pay off debts because you've misused God's money, because you let the world persuade you, indoctrinate you, cloud your mind, fog your whole belief system. And now what happens? They got you trapped. Debt is a trap. I've never heard anybody in all of my years say, I love being in debt. No, but I've heard many, many people say, oh, I wish to God I were not in debt. You know what else the secular society around us is going to do? They alter your schedule. You say, well, they can't alter my schedule. Oh, yes, they have. And yes, they do. You know how? Because you stop clinging to the Word of God and following its principles and the teachings of Jesus, here's what happened. Altered your schedule, so you don't read it much anymore. Time you spent reading the Scriptures and filling your mind with the thoughts of God, now you fill it with the thoughts of the world. You let them, listen, you know what you did? You allowed them to change your schedule. You know what else they'll do? They'll fill your mind with sensuality and immoral thoughts over and over and over and over and over again until finally, you know what's happening? You're committing the very things you see on TV. Or the lust pattern in your life has become so strong, you feel that you're in bondage. Isn't it interesting that Satan offers these awesome promises only to find yourself in bondage of something now you hate because you cannot stop? You know why? You severed yourself from the anchor, the living Word of God. Then what happens? They want to ruin your witness. The culture wants to drag you away from God. He can't, listen, the culture can't get you away from God until they get you away from the book. Until they get you away from God's book, they can't get you away from God. And once they do, it ruins your witness. Then you're so much like them, it doesn't make any difference any longer. They love your company now because you're no longer a contradiction to the way they live. You're so much like them, you don't bother them anymore. So how you doing? Glad to see you. Before, because you were like salt and like light. Now you're so much like them, it doesn't make any difference anymore. If you don't cling to the Word of God, listen carefully, you will not cling to God. He gave us this book. He gave us this truth for our, listen, not only for our salvation, but for our protection. And you know what will happen? Eventually, the culture will make you useless for the kingdom of God. Because having altered your schedule, you have no time to serve Him, little or no time to read His Word at all. And now that you're spending your money on things rather than giving God what ought to be given to Him, you're not interested in people being saved any longer because you see now your life is so self-centered and so caught up in yourself. And you know what's happened? You haven't even realized that it's happened. You are so far from where you used to be. When you read the Scriptures every night and you believe that somehow the Word of God must be a vital part of your life, and then the culture got your attention, began to affect your thinking, won your emotions, and got your focus off God. And now what happens? It leads you into idolatry. You know what idolatry is? Idolatry is, listen carefully, idolatry takes place in your life when anything, any person, any practice is more important to you than your relationship to Jesus Christ. When you're more loyal, more devoted, more committed to that person, that thing, or that practice than you are the Son of God, you are committing idolatry. You have violated one of the commandments. And you know how it happens? You let the culture get your attention, penetrate your thinking, win your emotions, and get your focus off of God and off of His Word. Now, here is the tragedy of it all. Listen carefully. Here is the tragedy of it all. Right now, if you listen, say amen.
1: Amen.
0: Eventually, if there's no genuine change in your life, here's what's going to happen. One of these days, you're going to die. And somebody's going to come and look at your body in the casket. And here's what they're going to say. Saved soul, wasted life. Because you let the culture get your attention, influence your thinking, win your emotions, turn your focus from God. And what I want you to see is this. He says, hold it tenaciously. Cling to it, he says. You say, all right. Okay, I admit that I haven't, so what do I do? Now listen very carefully so you won't misunderstand. I'm gonna give you a word. Don't jump to any conclusion until I define it. The way you deal with drifting, handling it loosely, laying it aside, it's no longer in your heart, no longer really in your mind, no longer before your eyes, and therefore not on your lips. The word is repent. Now watch this carefully. Repentance, while the word means change and turn another direction, that will never work until the following thing is true. the motive must be right. If you repent, turn away from this action or this attitude because you're afraid of God's judgment, because you fear what may happen to you, it won't work. You know what? Before long, you'll be right back at it. The motive must be, I want to turn. I want to repent of this sin because I'm grieved that my relationship to my God is not right. I'm grieved that I've grieved Him. Grieved in my heart that I've been trying to live and convince and persuade and argue and defend, and my relationship with Him has been awesomely damaged. When that is your motive, repentance will be a reality. I've just told you the truth. And we have one simple command. Cling to it. Hold it tightly. Apply it to your life. Live by it. And you'll experience God's very best in your life. If you're one of those persons who's never trusted Jesus Christ as your Savior, what are you going to say when you stand before Him and He says, this is the standard by which I'm judging you. You've neglected it. You've denied His Son. You've turned away. You let the culture determine your eternal destiny. What in this world are you going to say? You won't have anything to say. And I want to encourage you to ask the Lord Jesus Christ to forgive you of your sins and tell Him today that you acknowledge your sinfulness. You're not coming to Him because you deserve to be saved. You're coming asking for mercy. You want Him to forgive you and to save you from your sins. You're committing yourself to Him. You want to live a godly life. You want to walk in His ways. And you know what will happen? He'll change your life. And what you used to look at and think was so important will lose its importance. And the things you've neglected will become the most precious things in your life. And now, Father, how grateful we are for this precious book, this indestructible, eternal, faithful Word of Yours. I pray that You'll sink this message into the heart of every single person. Let it cut deeply into the heart of one who has drifted, fallen away, living in sin, but knowing as they've listened, I've heard the truth. Let there be genuine repentance and a fresh new love and devotion and clinging to the Word is my prayer in Jesus' name. Amen.
1: 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How much of God's Word is hidden in your heart? 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When God tries to get your attention, it's not only for your benefit. Today's Moment with Charles Stanley is coming up. You're listening to In Touch. God uses several ways to get a believer's attention, and we need to respond well. Here's a moment with Charles Stanley.
0: Well, I think his primary method is the Word of God. And you'd be reading the Word of God and say, oh my goodness, I hadn't thought about that. I need to check up on that, Lord. Thank you for showing me that. Or sometimes he uses another person. And that person in a conversation may say something, you thought, oh, you know what, that's the way I've been thinking. So he uses people. He uses circumstances to get our attention, to begin to think about how we are living and what are the habits of my life. So he uses people, his words, circumstances, many things, I think, to draw us to the reality of what's really going on in our life. So I think all of us should be able to listen to someone, and if we see something that's not right in their life, we should be able to help bring that person to a point of correction, but not in a condemning way, in a very loving, sensitive way, and sensitive to the Holy Spirit as to the timing and what we ought to say and how we ought to say it. Especially if a person's down in their thinking or going through a difficult time or maybe something going on in their family, condemnation is not what they need. They need to be loved. And sometimes you have to take a person where they are down here and bring them and encourage them through all of this and then get them to the place where they can hear you
2: and realize that, you know what, you're not condemning me. You're really loving me, but telling me this. Thank you very much. And sometimes you have to bring them up through a path.
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0: Jesus replied, "Anyone who loves me will obey my teaching. My Father will love them, and I will come to them and make our home with them."
1: Yesu akajibu akamwambia, "Mtu akinipenda atalishika neno langu, na Baba yangu atampenda, nasi tutakuja kwake na kufanya makao kwake."

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1: Na hili ndilo neno la Mungu. 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
2: Welcome to Serving Today, the program for pastors and church leaders. I'm Andrew Cook. I'm delighted to have your company once more. Poverty and Prosperity, the series continues. And Christ our Forerunner, Derek French brings us another title given to our Lord. In the last few programs here on Serving Today, we've been thinking about the gap that exists between rich and poor from the Bible's perspective. We know that God cares about the situations people are in and that he wants to see justice reign. He wants the earth's resources to be shared equally. But what does the Bible have to say about this? Graham Jones is with us again to answer this question.
3: Hello, it's good to be with you. Throughout the Bible, we see that God sustains those who are bowed down because they suffer injustice. He helps the helpless and answers those who turn to him. But the responsibility for creating a fair society is given to people by God. He expects them to create just laws and to provide help and support for those in need. In the Bible, God gave the children of Israel laws in order to help the people organize the social and cultural life of the nation of Israel. These laws have to do with social justice. Social justice is the creation of a just and fair society so that all may be provided for. God wanted to ensure a fair sharing out of the land. He also wanted to protect the weak and the vulnerable, and to also benefit the impoverished, so allowing them to survive. Sadly, often selfishness tramples over other people's rights, and there is a lack of solidarity.
2: In previous programs, Graham, you've taken us to the book of Proverbs, and I think you want to go there again.
3: Yes, in the wisdom of Proverbs, the Lord shows them the wise way for everyday living, to bring about and to maintain social justice. We start by remembering we are all created by this great God. Proverbs 22 verse 2 says,
2: "Rich and poor have this in common. The Lord is the maker of them all."
3: We are all responsible to this God for the justice and fairness of our communities. We should all be concerned for justice and fairness, as all of us belong to the one human race. Solomon speaks out again against those who oppress the poor. In Proverbs 14 verse 31,
2: "He who oppresses the poor shows contempt for their maker, but whoever is kind to the needy honours God."
3: Or think of Proverbs 17 verse 5.
2: "He who mocks the poor shows contempt for their maker. Whoever gloats over disaster will not go unpunished."
3: As we were all made by God, to despise other people shows contempt for the one who made them. Some people mock those who are poor. Oh, they can't do anything. They're useless. They will always be losers. They gloat over their disasters. But the Lord is concerned.

0: concerned for the poor, and he knows our hearts. We are to speak out against oppression, to stand up for those being taken advantage of, to speak up for those God is concerned about. These things honour God.
1: And what can we learn about this from Israel's past?
0: At particular times in the history of God's people, there was a large gap between rich and poor. God sent prophets, warning them and calling them to repentance. The prophets spoke out against this injustice. They spoke against the powerful who oppressed the poor and impoverished. In Amos chapter 2, verses 6 and 7, he speaks out against those who deny justice to the oppressed.
1: They sell the innocent for silver and the needy for a pair of sandals. They trample on the heads of the poor as on the dust of the ground and deny justice to the oppressed.
0: And Amos chapter 5, verse 12.
1: For I know how many are your offences and how great your sins. There are those who oppress the innocent and take bribes and deprive the poor of justice in the courts.
0: Sadly, this happens today. I remember a friend whose daughter had been molested. The police did not investigate properly. They were denying justice to the girl. Then there were many delays in getting the case to court. And then the judge kept adjourning the proceedings for no clear reason. Several times the judge changed the location for the court when it was due to meet. These were all ways of depriving the innocent of justice. These things are difficult to bear. It was not until an NGO, a non-governmental organisation supporting women and girls, got involved and spoke up in court did the case make any progress. They stood up for social justice in the court system. And my friend stood up for social justice in keep pursuing the judicial process. In fact, many in Israel despise the law of God and abuse the privileges they had been granted. The prophets were brave enough to speak out against their wicked practices, sometimes risking their own lives in doing so. Micah chapter 2, verse 2 says,
1: they covet fields and seize them, and houses and take them. They defraud people of their homes. They rob them of their inheritance.
0: It is very sad to say that the same type of injustice and attitudes are still around today. One church decided that everyone should donate a chair to provide new chairs for the church, regardless of an individual's income. It took great courage for a member to speak up, to defend those who would not be able to afford to give such a large gift. This is a way of upholding social justice in the church.
1: How can we summarise this, Graham?
0: The first lesson we can learn is that God hates corruption, and he condemns injustice against the poor. These lead to more and more misery, denying the poor of rights and the means to provide for themselves and their families. God defends the poor. He is with them and sustains them. The second lesson is this. God wants fair distribution of the resources he has provided. It may be land or income, ability to generate wealth. He wants all to benefit. He wants us to work towards that in our societies.

0: Now, to explain another name used about Jesus in the Bible, we're delighted to have Derek French join us here on Serving Today.
1: The name of Christ we're going to consider today is Forerunner. It's a name that occurs only once in Scripture in the book of Hebrews, chapter 6, and verses 19 and 20. It's linked with the Christian's hope. This is what those verses say. We have this as a sure and steadfast anchor of the soul, the hope that enters into the inner place behind the curtain, where Jesus has gone as a forerunner on our behalf, having become a high priest forever after the order of Melchizedek. Believers in Christ have the hope of eternal life, that one day they will be with the Lord. Now, it's important to remember that the New Testament word hope has no uncertainty in it. The modern word hope does have uncertainty in it. For example, we might hope we'll be able to help someone tomorrow and may even promise that help. But when tomorrow comes, we may be so unwell that we have to decline that offer of help. What we'd hoped for didn't come to fruition. But the New Testament word hope means something that is in the future and it is guaranteed. And each Christian believer is assured that their hope to be with Christ in heaven is absolutely certain. In Christ, our souls are sure and steadfast. They are absolutely secure. And we can say more. Because this hope not only means we will be with Christ when we die, but also our bodies will be raised one day and we will dwell in the new heaven and the new earth the Lord will usher in when he returns. That new dwelling place with Christ will be free from sin, impurity, sorrow, death, mourning, crying and pain, because the old order of things will pass away. It will be unending, eternal. The question we need to answer is, how can we be sure those things will take place? Well, Hebrews 6 tells us it is a hope that enters into the inner place behind the curtain where Jesus has gone as a forerunner on our behalf. In other words, our hope is not something in our imaginations, but is something that comes from the very Holy of Holies in heaven itself, behind the curtain where God and Christ are enthroned. This verse uses the imagery of the tabernacle, which was a pattern of the heavenly sanctuary. In that earthly sanctuary, only the high priest could go beyond the veil into the Holy of Holies once a year, on the Day of Atonement, with the sacrificial blood of atonement. There he went as the people's representative to seek the Lord's mercy. But he always went alone. No one else was allowed to follow in that holy place. Now, that earthly tabernacle was a picture of the true tabernacle in heaven, the very dwelling place of God. Now, Christ, our high priest, has entered the true sanctuary in heaven and there abides in the presence of God for us always. And not only that, but he went as our forerunner. In other words, he went not only as our representative to plead with the Father for his mercy for us, but as our forerunner, he did so because he was going to bring us to be with him too. He has gone ahead to prepare the way for each one of his followers. He is already at the Father's right hand, we are told in Hebrews 1 verse 3. And as our forerunner, he guarantees the place of his people to be with him. The term forerunner was used of men who went ahead to explore before the advance of an army. They went first to show the way and the rest followed them. So it is with the glory of heaven and the Christian believer. Jesus, as our forerunner, has gone ahead of us and we will follow him. Jesus said in John 14 verse 3, "If I go and prepare a place for you, I will come again and will take you to myself, that where I am, you may be also." He has gone there as our forerunner. And the verses in Hebrews 6 end by reminding us that Jesus is in heaven as our high priest, not after the order of Aaron, as were all the other priests who died and had to be replaced, but forever after the order of Melchizedek. He is not a temporary high priest. He is not something that has to be renewed. It is not something that he will have to pass on to someone else because he cannot continue in his role. It is eternal, permanent, never to cease, never to become ineffective, never to be superseded by something better, never wearing out, never to fail. And this is again a tremendous basis for our assurance as Christians. Our great high priest is eternal. All he has accomplished on our behalf is lasting, enduring, never ending in its effectiveness. It is as amazing as it is eternal. And therefore is an absolutely solid foundation for us in which to build our entire lives and eternity. We do not have a high priest who is going to let us down at some stage in the future. He is permanently, lastingly, enduringly our high priest. We will never need to replace him, and he will never need a substitute. His atoning and interceding work is perfect, and therefore totally sufficient for all that we will ever need as redeemed sinners. And all this assurance comes to us because Christ is our forerunner, and we shall follow on.
0: That was Derek French bringing our time together to a close here on Serving Today. So this is Andrew Cook saying goodbye. May God bless you as you serve Jesus Christ, our Lord.

0: The Good Samaritan.
1: Lord, who is my neighbor? Jesus answered by saying, robbers grabbed a man and almost killed him. They took his money and clothes and left him on the side of the road. Soon a priest came by, but moved to the other side of the road and hurried on his way. After that, a Levite passed by, but he also ignored the man. A Samaritan came along and had pity on the Jewish man. He treated his wounds, placed him on his donkey, and took him to an inn. The Samaritan gave the innkeeper money and told him to care for the wounded man. He said, if it costs more, I'll pay you when I come back. So, three people saw the man lying on the side of the road. Which one was a neighbor to him?
2: The one who showed mercy.
1: Yes, go and follow his example. After this, Jesus and his disciples went to a home for a meal. While they were talking, a woman named Mary sat at the Lord's feet, listening to everything he said. Martha, her sister, went to Jesus.
2: Lord, my sister has left all the work for me to do. Please tell her to come help me.
1: Oh, Martha, Martha, you have too many worries. You have forgotten there's only one thing that is absolutely necessary. Mary has chose that one thing, and it won't be taken away from her.
0: For more, go to BibleTelling.org.
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0: Peace be with you, listening friends. We greet you in the name of God, the Lord of peace, who wants everyone to understand and to submit to the way of righteousness that he has established, and so have true peace with him forever. We are happy to be able to return today to present your program, The Way of Righteousness. In our last program, we read what God's prophets wrote concerning the angels and Satan. We learned that God, in the beginning, created millions of spirits, calling them angels. Among the angels, one was more intelligent and more beautiful than the others. That angel's name was Lucifer. However, there came a day when Lucifer glorified himself in his heart and showed contempt for God, wanting to take God's place. Also, many other angels chose to follow Lucifer in his sin. Thus, God, who cannot tolerate those who rebel against him, expelled Lucifer and the evil angels from his holy presence. Lucifer's name was changed to Satan, meaning adversary. After God expelled Satan and his angels, he created for them the fires of hell, which are never extinguished. And one day, God will throw Satan and all who follow him into that fire. However, Satan has not yet been put into hell. He is in the world, seeking to deceive whomever he can, so that they too will perish. Today is our fourth lesson on the writings of the prophets. In the first book of the Torah, called Genesis, in the first two verses of the first chapter, the scripture says,
1: "In the beginning, God created the heavens and the earth. Now the earth was formless and empty. Darkness was over the surface of the deep."
0: In the beginning, when God first created the heavens and the earth, nothing was living here on the earth. Everything was formless and dark. Only Satan and his angels were here. However, God planned to create humans who would have the capacity to know God, to love him, and to obey him forever. However, before he created man, God planned to make a beautiful world where man could live in true prosperity. Today, then, we will see how God created and prepared the world for the people whom he planned to create. What do the scriptures say about how God created the world? In the book of Exodus, the second book of the Torah, it says,
1: "In 6 days the Lord made the heavens and the earth, the sea, and all that is in them."
0: Now let us look in the first chapter of the Torah to see what God created in those 6 days. Concerning the first day, the scriptures say,
1: "The Spirit of God was hovering over the waters, and God said, 'Let there be light,' and there was light. God saw that the light was good, and he separated the light from the darkness. God called the light day, and the darkness he called night. And there was evening, and there was morning, the first day."
0: So on the first day, God commanded, "Let there be light in the darkness." God ordered the earth, which is like a great ball in the heavens, to rotate once every 24 hours. That is why we have about 12 hours of daylight and 12 hours of night. What a great thing God did on the first day in separating the light from the darkness. Concerning the second day, the first chapter of Genesis says,
1: "And God said, 'Let there be an expanse between the waters to separate water from water.' So God made the expanse and separated the water under the expanse from the water above it, and it was so. God called the expanse sky."
0: On the second day, God created the sky around the earth, which we call the atmosphere. The atmosphere is the sky which surrounds the world and contains the air we breathe. That same atmosphere protects everything and everyone from the heat of the sun and many other calamities. Without this special sky that God created on the second day, man could not live on earth. On the third day, God created the oceans, the dry land, and vegetation. Listen to what the scriptures say.
1: "And God said, 'Let the water under the sky be gathered to one place, and let dry ground appear.' And it was so. God called the dry ground land, and the gathered waters he called seas. And God saw that it was good. Then God said, 'Let the land produce vegetation, seed-bearing plants and trees on the land that bear fruit with seed in it, according to their various kinds. And it was so. And God saw that it was good. And there was evening, and there was morning, the third day.
0: Thus on the third day, God, the great designer, created the oceans and the rivers, along with thousands of different types of trees and plants, each with its own fruit and seeds. What a delicious variety of foods God made. Mangoes, bananas, coconuts, melons, tomatoes, cabbages, carrots, rice, millet, peanuts, and thousands of other kinds of food. And God said concerning everything that he had created, it is good. Everything that God makes and does is good. It's wonderful and perfect. We have already seen that there is only one thing that God cannot do. God cannot do that which is bad, because God is good. Perhaps some of you are asking, if God is good, then why is the world full of evil and strife? Why didn't my field produce well this year? Why is my child sick? If God is good, why does evil come forth from man? Truly, these are important questions, and the Holy Scriptures give us satisfying answers, which we will hear in coming lessons. For today, however, let us simply keep in mind this important truth. God is good, and as a result, everything that God created was good. Let us take a moment to consider the goodness of God. We just heard how he created the trees on the third day. Do you know why God created the trees with their fruit? Did God need them? Did he create the trees full of lovely fruit to satisfy his own hunger? No. God the Creator is never hungry and is in need of nothing. Why then did God create the trees? The Scriptures show us that God, in his goodness, created everything for man, whom he planned to create on the sixth day. Do you recognize the goodness of God? Can you taste a mango with its delicious flavor or smell a flower with its lovely scent and not recognize the goodness of God? Can you see a tree and not thank the one who made it for you? Without trees, life would be horrible. We would not have any firewood with which to make fire or wood with which to build things. We would not have shade in which to relax during the heat of the day or leaves for tea and medicine. Without trees, life would be impossible, and the trees that God created are only one of thousands of good things that God made for our happiness. God wants us to recognize his goodness. That is what the prophet David wrote in the Psalms, saying,
1: "Taste and see that the Lord is good."
0: But now we must continue in today's lesson before our time runs out. On the fourth day, God said,
1: "Let there be lights in the expanse of the sky to separate the day from the night, and let them serve as signs to mark seasons and days and years."
0: God simply gave the order, and the sun, the moon, and the stars came into existence in the sky. God spoke another word, and the earth began to orbit the sun. He spoke again, and the moon began to orbit the earth. What did God use to create everything in the world? What does the scripture say? It says,
1: "The universe was formed at God's command, so that what is seen was not made out of what was visible. In the beginning was the Word, and the Word was with God, and the Word was God. He was with God in the beginning. Through him all things were made. Without him nothing was made that has been made."
0: We have already read that on the first day, God simply spoke and said, "Let there be light," and there was light. On the second day, God said, "Let there be an expanse," and there was an expanse. On the third day, God spoke again, and what he spoke came into existence, and so forth. Now, therefore, what did God use to create everything that is in the world? God used nothing except his word. All he did was speak, and what he spoke came to pass. God created everything by his word. And the scripture tells us, not only did God create everything by his word, God also sustains everything. He holds all things together by his powerful word. It is by the power of God's word that the moon and the stars stay in the sky in their appointed places. It is by the command of God that the sun rises and sets each day at its appointed times. Just think how difficult our lives would be if we did not know whether the sun would rise tomorrow or not. The scriptures say,
1: God is faithful.
0: In Wolof, a North African language, it says, God keeps his covenants. He can be depended upon. He never goes back on his word. He never changes. Another scripture says,
1: the word of the Lord stands forever.
0: On the fifth day, God created thousands and thousands of species of fish and birds. The scriptures say,
1: and God said, let the water teem with living creatures, and let birds fly above the earth across the expanse of the sky. So God created the great creatures of the sea, and every living and moving thing with which the water teems, according to their kinds, and every winged bird according to its kind. And God saw that it was good. God blessed them and said, be fruitful and increase in number, and fill the water in the seas, and let the birds increase on the earth. And there was evening and there was morning, the fifth day.
0: Concerning the sixth day, the scriptures tell us that God created animals and man. Unfortunately, we do not have time today to explain this important event. God willing, in the next program, we will carefully examine what the scriptures say about how God created the first man and why he created him. Today, we have considered the goodness of God. We have read what the prophet of God, David, wrote, saying, taste and see that the Lord is good. Friends, have you really tasted the goodness of God? Every day we taste and eat various foods that God has provided for us, but have we really tasted and recognized God's goodness? If you really want to taste the goodness of God, you must listen to and believe the Word of God. The Holy Scripture says,
1: man does not live on bread alone, but on every word that comes from the mouth of God.
0: In our next lesson, we will discover that man is not just a body, but also the owner of a soul. Our souls must feed on the words of God. God's word is so good and incomparably wonderful, but we must hunger for it. Does your soul hunger for knowledge of God and his eternal word as much as your stomach hungers for food? If you hunger for the word of God in this way, you will discover the truth that can give you a perfect peace with God here on earth and an incorruptible inheritance in heaven above. We know that this is true because God himself promises it when he says,
1: blessed are those who hunger and thirst for righteousness, for they will be filled.
0: Amen. Thank you for listening. We urge you to join us next time as we see how God created the first man and, even more importantly, why God created him. May God bless you, and may you never forget his wonderful invitation to you.
1: Taste and see that the Lord is good. Please tell us now what you think of this program. Our mailing address is The Way of Righteousness, P.O. 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

0: 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Number one. Number one. Number one. Number one.
1: Number one. How do you do? We hope you'll come with us to meet two people who are very interesting and very young. At 18, he was into drugs and alienated from the Air Force whose uniform he wore. She traveled from Hawaii to Maine, not suspecting that it was all a part of a plan. Now these two are enjoying a new life, since their hearts and minds have been unshackled. From Chicago, crossroads of America, the Pacific Garden Mission presents Unshackled, the unique transcribed dramatic series that tells the true life stories of real people. For 95 years, the old lighthouse in Chicago has held out to the men and women of the street the offer of help and the assurance that if your life is empty, it can be filled to overflowing. For 22 years, that same promise has been reaching out around the earth through these programs. Unshackled is now heard by more people in more lands than ever before. It's translated and re-dramatized by nationals in other languages. This global and multilingual outreach has come to be as some of those who listen have made it their business to help make it possible for others to hear the program that makes you face yourself and think.
2: Don't anybody turn around and look, but there's a PW right behind us.
3: Maybe we better open the windows and let the smoke blow out.
4: No, don't. It's so thick, the pigs will probably smell it and bust us.
5: Hey, what's a PW?
2: Pig wagon, of course. Look, Gary, maybe you ought to, you know, light up a regular cigarette.
5: Okay.
2: The rest of you keep your roaches down out of sight. I'll hang a right and see if they follow.
5: Well?
2: We're footloose and pig free. They went straight ahead. Obscene creeps. Did you get a look at them, Gary?
5: Nah, you told us not to look around.
2: Oh, fat, stupid stormtrooper faces. Really gross. You know where old lifers go when they die? On the police force. How's that for a guess, Gary?
5: Yeah.
2: Why so quiet?
5: Well, it's like, you know. Why should I see anything? You just said it all, and you're right on.
1: Well, that was several years ago. There were five young men in that car, and the air inside it was thick with the smoke of marijuana. The men themselves, all five, wore the uniform of the United States Air Force. One of them was the one whose story we have to tell. You'll make some interesting discoveries as we bring you the true story of Gary Smith, right now on Unshackled.
5: I'm Gary, born and raised in Chicago. For some reason, even as a kid in school, I was turned outward toward my pals in the neighborhood and not inward toward my family. I graduated from high school when I was 17 and didn't go on to college. Had a part-time job at a drive-in restaurant and lived at a friend's house. Then when I was 18, I enlisted in the Air Force. After basic, I was sent to Lowry Field at Denver for training in electronics maintenance. In this case, the word electronic means radar. Well, after training, I was assigned to the radar maintenance shop at a base in Delaware. The aircraft were F-106s. Now, there are all kinds of guys in the Air Force, ranging from 30-year men, the lifers, who think it's a great service and a great career, to the ones who come from upper-middle-class homes and have good educations and hate the Air Force, hate the government, hate their own parents, resent having to spend time in the Air Force. And that's the group that I got in with and learned from. First, though, I was pretty quiet when I was with them. And I had good reason for that, and I wasn't the only one. One of my friends who also hung around with that bunch came to me and told me how he felt with them.
3: Maybe I can tell you about it, Gary. You and I have pretty much the same kind of backgrounds.
5: You mean we're different from the others?
3: Yeah, I mean, they've all been to college. They've got degrees, too. One of them has a master's. And most of them come from families that are rich. Anyway, they seem rich to people like us.
5: Yeah. I think I know what you're going to tell me, but go ahead.
3: Well, it's just this. I haven't been to college. My folks don't have much money. I feel like I'm inferior to those others.
5: Stop right there.
3: Something wrong?
5: No, but what you're telling me is the same thing I feel. You notice how Mark was bugging me because I don't talk very much? Well, that's the reason. I hate to show my ignorance in front of people who know so much.
3: That's it. So we both feel the same way.
5: Sure.
3: Listen, one thing's been bothering me a little. I mean, this thing with pot and acid. You think it can do us any harm?
5: I don't think so. I mean, these guys are smart. They've been to college. If they say it won't hurt you, it won't.
3: I guess you're right.
5: But I'll ask a few questions about it. No harm in finding out for sure.
2: What kind of idiots you been listening to? Look, I mean, if it was bad for you, I wouldn't be using it, would I? Anyway, didn't you read the article that says grass isn't as bad as drug as alcohol?
5: Yeah, but what about dropping acid?
2: Don't worry about it. As long as you don't have a bummer, be happy about it.
5: Along with grass and acid, we were also using hash and mescaline when we could get them. One of the things that began to happen with me was a growing feeling that I was losing my place in society. This wasn't all because of drugs. It went along with a growing rebellion against the Air Force. After all, I was learning to resent authority of any kind, and here I was wearing the uniform of the biggest authority of all. That made my work seem pointless. And when anyone thinks that what he does for a living is unimportant, he does a bad job of it. When that happens, of course, you start hearing from the people in authority.
6: You pulled an inspection on this ship's radar yesterday, didn't you?
5: I guess.
6: You guess? Well, I don't have to guess. You're the one who signed it off.
5: Okay, so?
6: So the ship went out this morning on a training flight, radar interception.
5: Oh, that sounds like a fun game. Anyone for murder?
6: What's that?
5: Doesn't matter. So what happened?
6: The radar was NG, that's what? The radar you signed off yesterday is okay. That means an hour of wasted flight time for two aircraft and four men and a lot of wasted kerosene.
5: Well, don't look at me. Maybe the radar messed itself up. We had a little rain last night.
6: A little rain? That airplane is designed to fly all day in a thick overcast. If you think a little rain is... Listen, Smith, just watch yourself, that's all.
5: It got to where some of us just sat around telling each other how bad things were, how immoral the Air Force was, and how we were trapped in lives that didn't mean anything. But that's all we did. Just felt sorry for ourselves and helped keep each other's self-pity inflated. Well, a very strange thing happened when we had an off-the-base party and got hold of some hypodermic needles and shot speed. My heart got to pounding. I mean, I had severe chills. But we kept telling ourselves, hey, isn't this wonderful? Well, my roommate and I got pretty well spaced out and paranoid. I mean, really paranoid. Oh, that's a word that a lot of people use and use wrong. But we were paranoid. Well, my roommate, he got the feeling that everyone else at the party was talking about him, criticizing him, and I got the same feeling.
7: It's too bad he doesn't know anything. I mean, like, he's a nice-looking dude, but when it comes to education, he's zilch. Number 10. Too bad. We can put up with him, sure. Why not? We won't be in this frabbed-out Air Force forever.
5: My roommate and I went outside to get some fresh air and talk it over. And that turned out to be something else. Two spaced-out heads trying to make sense.
3: Man, what do you think of that? Those guys with all their talk about love. And they're loaded with hostilities.
5: Not as loaded as they were.
3: What does that mean?
5: Well, After they've gotten the hostility I heard off their chest, they ought to have a lot less.
3: Yeah. So maybe we're good for them after all, huh?
5: Right. Yeah, this is what the shrinks call catharsis.
3: Yeah.
5: Good therapy.
3: Yeah. And we're making it all possible.
5: We're doing something good, something constructive. Instead of resenting what they say, we ought to be enjoying every minute of it.
3: Reveling in the sense of being used.
5: Used and abused. I see, it's wonderful. Beautiful.
8: After that one experience, when we used speed, we took it by mouth and stayed away from the needle. Well, my relations with the Air Force were steadily deteriorating and came at last to the point of real trouble.
3: You mean you were supposed to pull CQ on Sunday morning and didn't?
5: Right. I got all messed up Saturday night and came in real late. Well, I hit the rack and passed out, and the next thing I know, it was noon.
3: How come the night CQ didn't wake you up?
5: Ask him.
3: I should think if you wanted to be relieved.
5: Well, no problem for him. When it was time for me to come on duty, he just walked out.
3: So, for about 6 hours Sunday morning, there wasn't any charge of quarters?
5: Right. Now you know why I'm in trouble.
8: Two months later, I lost a stripe. That broke me down from sergeant to airman first class. Also, I lost $100 out of my pay. But if you think that straightened me out, think again. Not long after that, I stayed in bed for 2 days because I had a bad cold. But I didn't bother to tell anyone why until I was accused of being AWOL. For that, I got 60 days on the base and lost $100 each payday for 2 months. I resented the whole thing. As far as I was concerned, it was all the fault of the Air Force. I was very sure I was being persecuted.
9: Hey, Smith, come here. I got a job for you.
5: I already got a job. Testing the sweep on a scope.
9: Forget it. We are going to run a test on a little different kind of sweep.
5: Huh?
9: Here, take this broom.
5: Broom?
9: Broom. You must have seen one sometime in your life, right?
5: Broom?
9: Yeah. Now, I want you to sweep yourself a path from here to the other end of the building. When you get there, you turn around and you sweep yourself another pad back. And after that, I think I'll think of something else.
5: The Cossacks are coming. Ha, ha, ha, ha. The Cossacks are coming.

0: I tell you, that cat's out to get you. They're saying around shop that he's got himself a book that tells every Air Force regulation there is. One way or another, he's gonna throw that book at you.
1: About that time, the state of war between the resentment group, of which I was a member, and the lifers headed up by the NCO with the regulation book got to be so bad that the two groups sat in the shop just glaring at each other. I began thinking about going over the hill to Canada, and my friends were full of advice.
2: Let me tell you, man, if you do that, you'll be striking a real blow for freedom. Those cats who are hiding out in Canada are martyrs, real heroes.
1: I was bucking for a discharge and didn't care what kind or how I got it, so I went to my squadron commander and told him I was planning to desert. He thought I was putting him on. The next day I was gone. I drove a friend going home on leave as far as Buffalo and talked a lot about crossing over the bridge. But the closer I got to Niagara Falls, the less enthusiasm I had for crossing over. Finally, I turned and headed for Chicago. My old friends there were not into drugs, and they weren't alienated. When I tried to tell one of them that my personality had been destroyed by the Air Force, he looked at me as though I were some kind of a nut and said, "I don't know what you mean by destroyed. You're the same old Smith to me." I knew that if I were gone more than 30 days, I'd be in very serious trouble. So on the 28th day, I went back to the base and turned myself in. My friends thought it was all very neat.
2: You're a boss strategist, Smith. Now you'll stand court-martial and have a chance to be a real martyr. Beautiful.
1: Well, there was something beautiful about the court-martial, but not what my friends thought it would be. It started a chain of circumstances that led to real glory.
3: We'll hear in a moment about that chain of circumstances. First, though, here's Harry Saulnier, who is superintendent of Pacific Garden Mission. Harry, is it too late for the friends of the old lighthouse and of Unshackled to send gift-wrapped gifts for this year's Christmas party?
4: The ones who hear this program on Sunday, Monday, and Tuesday will probably still be able to shop for one of the people of the street and send the gift-wrapped gift to reach us in time.
3: Now, the clothing room hands out serviceable clothing every day of the year, thousands and thousands of items. So why this emphasis on specially shopped-for gifts that are gift-wrapped?
4: Well, we want the people we help to know that as the world is reminded of the birth of Christ our Savior, Christian people are reminded of the needs of others. We want the people who have come into us from the street to know that our friends are concerned about them. A handout from the clothing room is a good thing, yes, but a specially selected and purchased gift in an attractive holiday wrapping speaks of love.
3: Now, gifts should be sent at once to Pacific Garden Mission, Chicago, Illinois, 60605. Gifts should be attractive but practical. On the outside of the package, please indicate what's inside, whether it's for a man, woman, or child, and the size. That will allow us to leave it wrapped and still be sure it goes to the proper person. The address again, Pacific Garden Mission, Chicago, Illinois, 60605.
1: I was sent to a retraining group, which is really a rehabilitation center at Denver. Rank meant nothing there. We were all slick sleeve. To show how seriously the Air Force regarded this place, there were some 400 psychiatrists and teachers for about 200 prisoners. Even there, I sought out and stayed with the same kind of people I had been drawn to before. But I was doing a little serious thinking, and not just accepting everything they told me. I knew that I had tried all the ways to find kicks and was beginning to see that there really was no real satisfaction in any of them. Oh, some drugs were being smuggled in. So that route to hallucination and strange ideas was open to me. But by this time, I wanted some answers that were real. Well, after about 90 days and almost at the end of my time at the center, 40 of us were taken in a bus to spend the day visiting a place in Colorado Springs called Sunshine House. Even before we reached the place, we could see signs around town that had been put up by the people of that strangely named house. And the signs read, "Are you on a bad trip? Call us," and gave the telephone number. Well, we spent the entire day in straight one-to-one conversation with the people of Sunshine House.
2: You see, drugs are just about as old as the human race, and they've always been used or misused in an effort to make some big discovery.
1: You mean people have used drugs to look for the truth?
2: Yeah, that's part of it, or they've been looking for some kind of approach to God.
1: Well, is that bad?
2: No, there's nothing wrong with wanting to meet God, but it isn't going to happen through drugs. That's all in Satan's department, and he's a liar and the father of lies. He's a deceiver. You know, whatever religious experience comes through drugs is going to be false. Did you know that the Greek word translated in the Bible to sorcery is pharmakia?
1: Meaning medicine?
2: No. Meaning religious experience through drugs. That's the meaning of sorcery. And the Bible is loaded with warnings against it.
1: You've been on drugs yourself, though, huh?
2: That's right. Not anymore, though.
1: How could you give them up?
2: You know, I found something better. And it's a high that'll never end. I'll never have to crash, never have a bummer. But, you know, belonging to Jesus is more than just an experience. It's a fact that goes far beyond emotional things. See, when Jesus says, "Come unto me," and we respond, the transaction is real, not because of what we feel, but because God has promised that he will give us the gift of eternal life. We don't have to try drugs in the hope that we'll discover God. Jesus says, "Ye have seen me, ye have seen the Father." And he also says, "I and the Father are one."
1: I was impressed by the happiness and sincerity of those people. At the end of the day in their small chapel, they prayed for us.
2: "And Lord, now that these men have heard of thee and the gospel of salvation by grace through the blood of Christ, lead the men to other Christians who will take up where this day leaves

0: 3 weeks later, I was allowed out of confinement and put to work answering phones at base headquarters. The first day, another airman invited me to lunch.
1: You'll have to excuse me for a few seconds, Gary.
0: Where are you going?
1: Nowhere. I just want to take time to thank God for the lunch.
0: Ah.
1: In Jesus' name, amen.
0: Dan, are you
1: a Christian? Sure. Why?
0: Well, 3 weeks ago, at a place in Colorado Springs, they asked God to send me to a Christian.
1: And you're surprised when I turn up?
0: Yes.
1: Never be surprised at what the Lord can do. He's in the miracle business, Gary.
0: I went to church with Dan and his wife a couple of times, and I knew they had something I envied. When Dan finally closed in on me over the question of receiving Christ, his method was a little unusual.
1: Look, Gary, I'm holding up a nickel in my right hand.
0: I see it. So?
1: If I say I'll give it to you, will you believe me?
0: Sure. Well, will you give it to me?
1: I will. Now, take it from my hand.
0: Thanks.
1: That's what you must do with God. He promises to give you eternal life through Christ. You receive that gift by faith.
0: Well, I did just that, and came out of the time of prayer with Dan with a very strange feeling. I was enormously relieved and happy, as I couldn't recall ever having known happiness. Not long after that, I was returned to duty and transferred to a base in the state of Maine. Well, by that time, I was reading the Bible regularly, and my need for drugs or alcohol or cigarettes had simply dropped away. At the new base, I met a man who was also a new Christian. So again, the prayer back at Colorado Springs was answered. On a Saturday, Jerry and I decided to go into town. We weren't much beyond the gate when a car pulled up and stopped.
2: Hey, if you don't mind being crowded, we can squeeze you both in.
0: Well, if you don't mind being squeezed, we'll take you up on that.
2: Come on, get in.
0: Hey, look at all the stickers on his car.
2: Well, you don't mind riding in a Fanatic wagon, do you?
0: Honk if you know Jesus. wave if you're on your way to heaven. My God is alive. Sorry about yours. Have Savior, we'll share. Hey, girl! You must be a Christian.
2: You too? How long?
0: A few weeks.
2: Oh, well then get in, brother. Here's where the saints go driving in.
0: Joanne, who also wore the Air Force uniform, was an air traffic controller assigned to the base tower. On the way to town, she tried to tell me a little of her story.
2: Oh, I guess my real home is in Southern California. That's where I grew up, and that's where I was living when I received Christ. But before I joined the Air Force, we were living in Hawaii.
0: What did you do for a living? On the outside, I mean.
2: I was an artist.
0: So they made you a traffic controller. That figures.
2: Also, I'm used to warm climates.
0: So they sent you here to Maine. Sure.
2: Well, I thought they were crazy, but now I'm not so sure.
0: Well, neither am I. You know what I think? I think the Lord planned it this way, so we would meet.
2: Well, that's a very flattering thing to say, but don't go so fast. You'll get ahead of the Lord and ahead of me, too.
0: If it turned out this is part of his plan for us, would you mind?
2: Well, that is a leading question. Ask it again when we have a chance to really get acquainted.
3: Apparently, it was a part of the Lord's plan for Gary and Joanne. A few weeks ago, they visited us at Pacific Garden Mission, told their story, and then went on to the West Coast. They left the service together a few months ago, and Mr. and Mrs. Gary Smith expect God to show them the next step in his plan for them in California. Gary, who was headed for serious trouble, and who tried to find satisfaction in almost everything the world has to offer, found real satisfaction when he put his trust in Christ. And so may you. To counsel with someone who is deeply concerned about you, get in touch with Pacific Garden Mission, Chicago, Illinois, 60605. The telephone number in Chicago, area 312, is 922-1462. 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

I'm Bernie Diamond from ChristianityWorks.com. Sometimes you meet some missionary who's just returned from some exotic and far-flung place of the world, and they regale you with all these stories of miracles and signs and wonders. Have you ever had that experience? So you listen to them talking and you wonder if it's all true. And if it is, how come we don't see those sorts of amazing miracles here at home, where I live? Well, that's exactly how things happened for Jesus. When he was out and about travelling the dusty roads of first century Israel, he performed some amazing miracles. But back in his hometown of Nazareth, we're told he was unable to perform many miracles at all. Unable. Can you believe that? So what stopped him? Well, it was because people had known him all his life. They didn't expect that this Jesus could possibly be a miracle man. And he left amazed at their unbelief. Maybe the reason we don't see too many miracles at home is that we just don't expect them. When bad things happen to good people, those good people often react. We throw up our hands, we complain and blame and carry on. We struggle and try and change things we can't change. What if what God really wants us to do is to embrace the journey that he's put us on? Diamond, welcome to today's episode of A Different Perspective, as we take a look at deploying your faith in the heat of the battle. And please stay tuned, because in just a few minutes I'll be telling you about a very special gift that I'd love to send you. Let's face it, we want life to be comfortable. Who doesn't? I mean, comfort is, it's kind of rooted in us through our basic needs. We need food, shelter, sleep, safety. We need those basic things. But here's what happens. When we have those, we find ways of enhancing them, embellishing them, don't we? It's not enough to have a roof over our heads. We want to own that roof. And it's not enough to have a few rooms. We want more rooms. And in fact, the more we get, the more we want. Before we know it, we're spending our lives trying to kind of cocoon ourselves in as much luxury that we can get our hands on. That's what happens in developing countries as well as in the Western world. Those who have want to have more. In fact, people go into debt to have more, and then when the economy takes a massive nosedive, as it always does, they lose everything because of their debt and their world falls apart. That's our instinct. It's who we are. Very few people on planet Earth ever learn to be content with who they are and what they have. And here it is. Very few people ever embrace the journey that God's got them on, with all its ups and downs. You know what? Why I think that is? Because deep down, we're still living our lives for us, thinking that's where we'll find satisfaction rather than for God, which is actually where true joy and satisfaction will be found. You know why I think that is? Because deep down, we're still living our lives for us, thinking that that's where we'll find satisfaction rather than for God, which is actually where true joy and true satisfaction are to be found. At some point in our lives, we need to wake up to the fact that living a life of faith is about living a life for God and not for us. And it's at that point that the sense that something's not quite right goes away. It's when we ditch the worldly template of success and embrace wholeheartedly with every fiber of our being the template of success of the one who taught, "If any want to become my followers, let them deny themselves, take up their cross and follow me. For those who want to save their life will lose it, and those who lose their life for my sake and for the sake of the gospel will save it. For what will it profit them to gain the whole world and yet forfeit their lives?" Mark chapter 8, verses 34 to 36. I was listening to a man the other day, Tim, telling the story of the last decade or so of his life. In his early 20s, he finally gave his life over to Jesus with all his heart. And he set out on a journey of starting and growing a business with the intention of not only providing a living for

0: himself and his business partners, but also for using the wealth and the expertise of the business quite specifically and intentionally for the glory of God. The business, though, went from bad to worse. It didn't make sense. He had a house to sell, but it wouldn't sell. It came to the point where they were relying on food parcels to get by. Tim spoke of having dark nights of the soul every night of the week. In the middle of all that, as he was wondering what for the love of God was going on, he felt God say to him, "Tim, do you have the faith to live a life that doesn't matter?" The question came at the point when he couldn't take it anymore. He struggled with the question and he answered yes. That was the beginning of change. It was the point at which his business slowly started to turn around, little by little. And not long after, the call of God on both Tim and his business partner became clear. Strangely, as he was sharing this story with me and a group of other businessmen, he used that same word that had been going around in my mind in putting together this series of programs. Tim talked about being forever vulnerable in God's hands and adopting a spirit of vulnerability. Here's the bottom line. Tim embraced his journey. So many people are struggling with the journey that they're on because they're applying the world's template of success rather than God's. And as I discovered the hard way too, that's something that tears us apart on the inside. Even if we can't quite put our finger on it, even if we can't quite give it a name, it's not until we understand that this journey we're on is handmade for us, handcrafted, that we can let go and be vulnerable. Listen to how the psalmist puts it. "God, it was you who formed my inner parts. You knit me together in my mother's womb. I praise you, for I am fearfully and wonderfully made. Wonderful are your works." I know that very well. "My frame wasn't hidden from you when I was being made in secret, intricately woven together in the depths of the earth. Your eyes beheld my unformed substance, and in your book were written all the days that were formed for me, when none of them as yet existed. How weighty to me are your thoughts, O God. How vast is the sum of them. I try to count them. They are more than the sand. I come to the end, and I'm still with you." Psalm 139. See, here's someone who puts two and two together. He realizes that not only is he who God made him to be, but every step of his journey was planned even before any of them ever existed, before time began. And in that knowledge, the psalmist stands in complete awe of God. Who he is fits perfectly with the journey God's got him on, even if it doesn't always seem that way. Listen to me, please listen. It is time to embrace the journey. The particular journey that God's got us on, you, yours, me, mine. Faith isn't about fighting the journey. It's not about wrestling with God and commanding mountains to fall into the ocean that God had planned all along should be there for all time. No doubt there are things in our lives that the Master would change, but first and foremost, he would have us forever vulnerable in his hands. As Paul puts it, "A thorn was given to me in my flesh, a messenger from Satan to torment me, to keep me from being too elated. 3 times I appealed to the Lord about this, that it would leave me. But he said to me, 'My grace is sufficient for you, for power is made perfect in weakness. So I will boast all the more gladly of my weaknesses, so that the power of Christ may dwell in me.'" 2 Corinthians chapter 12, verses 7 to 9. Paul discovered that no amount of faith will undo God's plans, however uncomfortable they might be. It is one such as this who is ready for a faith that can move mountains, because it is one such as this whose heart is only to move the mountains that God wants moved. The faith that Jesus spoke of is not a faith that wrestles with God's often incomprehensible plans. It's not a faith that fights God. It's one that cooperates fully with the plans and the purposes of God, no matter what the cost. And a mighty life that will be. Listen up. The world has dropped a template of success into our heads that it's all about achieving things that the world values. Fame, fortune, recognition. But God's template of success is all about vulnerability. It's about a life laid down at his feet to do his bidding no matter what the cost. Until we lay down the world's plan and take up his, we will forever be torn inside, Faith isn't given to us to work against the plans of God. It's for achieving the plans of God. A life thus surrendered is ready for the sort of faith that moves mountains. I'm so encouraged in the knowledge that I don't have to be perfect in order to exercise my faith. I don't have to get my act completely together because God's grace really is sufficient. And whilst this notion that we don't need to have a perfect faith is a great theory, well, it can be a difficult one to wrap our minds around. That's why I've written this special booklet this month called Having Faith That Moves Mountains. I believe that the principles in this booklet will give you the opportunity to look at the problems in your life through a different set of eyes, through the eyes of faith. 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That is why this free e-booklet is so important. So, that web address again is christianityworks.com. Stop by, download the booklet, and check out the many other resources that we have there to strengthen and encourage you on your faith journey. Hey, thank you so much for joining me today. I'm Bernie Diamond, and A Different Perspective has been brought to you by the Ministry of Christianity Works. Let's try and catch up again same time tomorrow.
1: I find that even couples with good marriages recognize that there's room for growth, and couples with troubled marriages are desperate for improvement.
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1: I'm convinced that you can have a better marriage. 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Oh, but you don't understand, some of you may be thinking. 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My wife is depressed. My husband is abusive. Others of you are thinking, well, my marriage is not that bad. 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You can. Jesus said, "Why do you keep talking about your spouse's faults and spend so little time thinking about your own? First deal with your own failures. Then you can expect to see change in your spouse. But don't forget, the first step is yours."
2: Dr. Gary Chapman is the author of The Five Love Languages. 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
3: Now, as gunshots echo across the windswept, snow-covered reaches of the wild Northwest, the challenge of the Yukon. It's Yukon King, swiftest and strongest lead dog of the Northwest, blazing the trail for Sergeant Preston of the Northwest Mounted Police in his relentless pursuit of lawbreakers.
4: And King, run, Husky!
3: Gold discovered in the Yukon, a stampede to the Klondike in the wild race for riches, back to the days of the gold rush, bringing you the adventures of Sergeant Preston and his wonder dog Yukon King as they meet the challenge of the Yukon.

0: Even in the glowing warmth of the neat, homey cabin, Judy Smith momentarily shivered as she listened to the shrill, relentless wind that tore at the door and windows in a fury of frustration. Yet for Judy and for her young husband, Dr. Harvey Smith, the beauty of the Yukon Territory not only held a certain fascination, but also offered a haven of refuge that had brought them peace of mind since they had arrived at Selkirk and moved into the cabin on the outskirts of the raucous settlement. Judy's attitude of tremulous listening gave way to smiling expectancy as she heard the stamping of feet outside the door.
1: Harvey, darling, you must be shocked about frozen. Let me help you remove your parka.
2: Thanks, Judy.
1: I'll get you a bowl of nice hot soup right away.
2: No thanks.
1: But, Harvey, I know you're cold. And a bowl of hot soup.
2: I said I don't want it. Isn't that enough?
1: Why, Harvey.
2: I'm sorry I lost my temper, honey. Well, I guess I'm pretty tired.
1: Harvey, tell me something.
2: Tell you what, Judy?
1: Something's wrong, isn't it?
2: Oh, now, honey, don't go worrying about me. I'll be all right. You know, I've been worried about old Pete's condition.
1: Now, wait, Harvey. I know you better than you think. And I've seen you this way before. Now what's the trouble?
2: Oh, it's this infernal wind and cold and snow and ice. I'm getting fed up with it.
1: No, Harvey, you know that isn't it at all. Why, only yesterday you spoke of how wonderful it was up here. No, there's something else, dear. And I have an idea what it is.
2: Well, what do you mean?
1: I mean that the look in your face can be because of only one thing. He has come to Selkirk.
2: Now, listen here, Judy, I might as well tell you that you're right. He has come here. Arrived this morning.
1: Oh, Harvey.
2: Why? Why can't he let me alone? I thought we'd be free of him up here in the far north. Then just when I begin to feel free again, I see him. Watch. Wait.
1: I know, Harvey, but you can't let him affect you this way. Don't you realize that's exactly what he wants?
2: Yes, I know that.
1: Harvey, darling, we've got to face it. You can't keep me running away forever. You must overcome your fear of Carl Strucker.
2: Believe me, Judy, I've tried, but it's no use. I worked and studied long and hard to become a doctor.
1: I know.
2: It isn't so much that I fear what he'd do. It's the effect on my nerves. I need steady nerves, a steady hand in my work.
1: Of course you do. But ever since Carl Strucker swore if you ever operated again, he'd kill you, you've let him hound us from one town to the other. All the way from San Francisco to the Yukon.
2: Oh, you don't have to tell me. I know all that.
1: Let's sit down calmly and talk it over, Harvey.
2: Talk won't do any good.
1: But you must face the facts. Carl Strucker is a professional gambler. And he can go into any town and make a living.
2: Sure, I know all that.
1: But you can't. You're a doctor. And a good one. But you have to become established in one place to make a living. And here in Selkirk is your chance. You know it's a growing settlement. The only doctor from miles around is old Dr. Mason. And he's leaving for California next month when the thaw comes.
2: It's no use, Judy. With Struger in town,
1: He's to blame for what happened in San Francisco, not you.
2: I know. When he first called me to attend his wife, I told him an operation for appendicitis was necessary immediately.
1: Yes, but he refused to let you operate until it was too late, didn't he?
2: That's right. But why remind ourselves of all that? Haven't we gone through enough
1: without... Harvey, listen to me. Carl Struger is a cold, calculating gambler. Maybe he would carry out his threat to kill you if you operate again. But his main thought is to make you suffer through fear. To make you give up medicine entirely. Oh, please, Harvey. Face this thing and beat it now.
2: While Doc Mason's here, he could do any needed operations. But after...
1: What happened when you saw Struger? Perhaps by now, well, he might have changed.
2: No, honey, he hasn't changed. This morning, as I left old Pete's cabin, I met Sergeant Preston with his dog, King. The sergeant and I stood talking. Good morning, Sergeant.
3: Good morning, Dr. Smith.
2: Well, King, old fella. Oh, good to see you again.
3: King considers you a good friend of ours, Doctor. Oh, how's old Pete getting along?
2: Well, he's holding his own. But I'm still a little worried about him.
3: Those look as if they've come a long way. Easy, King. Quiet, fella. Hello there. Oh. I'm Sergeant Preston, Northwest Mounted Police.
4: Oh, I'm Carl Struger. Glad to know you, Sergeant. You can direct me to the hotel. I'll go. Well, well. Dr. Smith. What a coincidence we should meet way up here in Selkirk.
3: Oh, then you men have met before.
5: Yes, Sergeant, we have. In San Francisco 2 years ago.
4: That's right. I have stopped in many towns since then. How about you, Doctor? You're doing well, I hope.
3: Ring. Quiet, boy.
4: Oh, your doggy doesn't like strangers, perhaps, hmm?
3: That depends, Trugger. Going to stay in Selkirk long?
4: Well, that's hard to say. But perhaps now that I've found Dr. Smith living here, I might be tempted to stay at least until he should happen to leave.
3: I see.
5: I like Selkirk, Struger. My wife and I are happy here.
3: And very much needed, too.
4: How interesting. Perhaps I should have taken up the study of medicine instead of professional gambling. Though I prefer to gamble with money rather than with life.
5: Listen here, Struger,
4: I'm listening, my friend.
5: Never mind.
4: Sometimes I do not understand you, Doctor. Though I feel sure you understand me. Well, I must be getting along.
3: Go straight ahead, Struger. The hotel's that two-story building, the end of the street there.
4: Well, thank you kindly, Sergeant. I will see both of you again soon.
3: You don't like him either, I think. Doctor, I noticed...
5: Sergeant, I hope you'll excuse me. I must be getting along. I have a few more patients to call on this morning. And as I walked away, even Sergeant Preston knew there was something wrong. Judy, I can't stand it any longer. We'll just have to move out of some other place, and I'll give up medicine once and for all.
0: The following evening, Sergeant Preston, with a magnificent dog King at his heels, entered the Selkirk trading post.
3: Hunting.
6: Hello, Sergeant. Well, well, King. You know, if you ever come in here without King at your heels, I'd sort of think a part of you was missing.
3: I guess you'd be right, Jake. Hey, King?
6: Well, what can I do for you, Sergeant?
3: I want some coffee and bacon. Usual amount of each, please.
6: Coffee and bacon. Sure thing. I suppose you heard the news about young Dr. Smith, didn't you?
3: News about Dr. Smith? I know I haven't.
6: Well, I guess it ain't got around then yet.
3: What about Dr. Smith, Jake?
6: Well, his wife was in here today. Closed out their account.
3: What?
6: She said they'd be leaving here long about the end of the week.
3: Dr. Smith leaving Selkirk for good?
6: Uh-huh, that's what she said. Sort of looked sad about it, too. Well, we're going to miss him. Especially with old Doc Mason fixing to go south to Frisco in a few weeks.
3: Yes, that'll leave Selkirk without medical attention. Well... Put these on my account, Jake.
6: Sure thing, Sergeant.
3: I'll be in again soon. Pumpkin.
6: So long, Sergeant. Goodbye, King.
3: Good night, Jake.
0: After leaving his purchases at his own cabin, Sergeant Preston and King went out again and walked the short distance to the cabin of old Dr. Mason.
3: Well, Dr. Mason isn't eating supper. It's not good manners to interrupt his meal, that fella. Good evening, Dr. Mason.
7: Well, well, Sergeant Preston and King. Come in out of the wind, Sergeant. Bring King in, too.
3: Thanks. Come on, King.
7: Sit over there by the fire, Sergeant. That wind's mighty sharp tonight.
3: Yes, it is. Right on, King.
7: Well, is this just a friendly visit, Sergeant, or have you got an ache or pain that you want me to treat? You look quite healthy to me, though.
3: No, Dr. Mason. Fortunately, I feel fine. Hmm. Matter of fact, I came in to talk to you about Dr. Smith.
7: Yeah, Dr. Harvey Smith? Say, he's a smart medical man to my way of thinking. I'm mighty thankful there's someone like him to leave behind when I go south.
3: That's just it. I heard from old Jake at the trading post that Dr. Smith is leaving Selkirk the end of this week.
7: What?
3: For good.
7: Leaving Selkirk? But he told me just last week that he likes it up here, and so does his wife. Well, I suppose he's beginning to realize that he can do better in a larger place. In some big city in the States, maybe.
3: Maybe. But I don't believe that's his reason for leaving.
7: You don't, Sergeant? Then why do you think he is leaving?
3: I don't really know. Dr. Mason, I thought perhaps if you talk to him, you could persuade him to stay here. We need him in Selkirk.
7: Well, now if he's set on going, I'm afraid there isn't much that I could say to change his mind. Tell you what, though.
3: Yes?
7: Maybe if we got a committee of men here in town to go to his cabin and talk to him, they might convince him to stay.
3: Might work at that.
7: I'll go to the cafe with you right now, Sergeant. See if we can get some men to talk to Dr. Smith. I'll put my things on.
3: All right.
7: Right after supper's a good time to find most of the men at the cafe. You ready to go, sir?
3: Yes. Go on, King. Go on, Dillon.
0: Meantime, in the Gold Nugget Cafe, Carl Struber, the gambler, sat dealing cards at one of the tables.
8: I got you this time, Struber. Give me one card.
3: There it is.
8: Yeah, looks like I got him now, boys. All right, Struger. There. I'm betting all I have.
3: Now, Father. There. Now, let me see what you've got.
8: Sure. How's that? Three kings, two deuces.
3: So. Now, you take a look at these. Three aces, two deuces. I win, mister.
8: Why, you dirty cheat.
9: Watch out, everybody. Help for cover.
8: This will settle you, Struger. Get in, King.

0: Now to continue our story. As Dr. Mason and Sergeant Preston entered the Gold Nugget Cafe, one of the prospectors who had just lost everything he owned to Carl Struger pulled his gun and shot wildly. Dr. Mason, with a cry of pain, sank to the floor. The great dog King, who had entered with them, took in the situation at a glance. And even as Sergeant Preston called out to him, the massive dog had sprung into action. With teeth bared and a snarl in his throat, King leaped at the crazed monster.
1: Oh, my arm! Get him off!
2: Take that man to the constable.
1: Yes, quick, I'm Pat Mason.
3: He was just coming in. That dog sure moved fast.
4: That dog of yours is a wonder, Sergeant. He didn't give him a chance to shoot again, or he might have shot me.
2: There are others to think of besides you, Struger. Dr. Mason. Dr. Mason's badly hurt. Huh? We'll take him in the back room. There's a cop there.
5: Get Dr. Smith. Tell him to operate. Get bullets. Otherwise, I...
6: Easy, Doctor. Easy. We'll get Dr. Smith right away. If necessary, he can operate right here.
0: After moving the wounded doctor into the back room, Sergeant Preston started through the cafe on the way to get Dr. Smith.
7: You think he'll pull through, Sergeant?
3: Is he bad off?
2: I'm hoping Dr. Smith can pull him through. I'm going after him right now. Have him get hot water ready for an emergency operation.
4: Okay. I'm afraid getting Dr. Smith isn't going to do much good.
2: Easy, King. Why not, Struger? What makes you say that?
4: Oh, it's just a thought, Sergeant. Anyway, I'm betting you won't get Dr. Harvey Smith to operate.
2: We'll see about that, Struger. Come on, King. Something about that man Struger I don't like.
8: Yes, what is it? Oh, Sergeant Preston, come in.
2: Wait here, King. This is Smith. I came to get the doctor. It's an emergency. Dr. Mason's been critically wounded.
8: Dr. Mason? Oh, no.
9: What's that you say, Sergeant?
2: Oh, get into your park and come to the cafe, Doctor.
9: Did you say Dr. Mason was hurt?
8: Yes. Get your things, Harvey.
2: Bring all your instruments with you. You may have to operate right away.
9: Operate? But, Sergeant,
8: I... park in the medical kit. Now, you must go, Harvey. You must.
2: I'll help you into your park.
9: But, Sergeant, hold on.
2: Every second counts, Dr. Smith. We have to hurry.
9: Well, I'll go with you and do what I can, Sergeant. But I won't operate. I can't do it. I just can't.
2: Give me the kit, Mrs. Smith.
8: Here it is.
2: Thank you. Come on, Doctor. Hunting. Let's hurry, Doctor.
0: A short time later, Sergeant Preston and Dr. Smith entered the cafe, leaving King outside to wait. The two men walked through the crowd toward the back room, which had been put in readiness for the young doctor to administer to Dr. Mason. As Sergeant Preston and Dr. Smith reached the door to the back room, Carl Struger reached out and touched Smith's arm.
4: Just 1 minute, Smith.
9: Struger.
4: Just let me remind you that operations can result in death for certain people.
2: Out of the way, Struger. Go on in, Doctor.
5: Dr. Smith, I knew you'd come. It's up to you. Bullet lodged near my heart, it seems like.
9: I'll examine the wound. Oh, it looks bad.
2: Well, what about it, Dr. Smith, do you think?
9: Well, I don't know. I
5: have to operate. Have to work fast.
9: But Sergeant, I don't...
2: His life is in your hands, Dr. Smith.
9: Oh, well, I... All right, Sergeant, I'll do it. I'll need some help.
2: I'll help all I can.
9: Good. We'll have to work fast. Get plenty of hot water. It'll be a delicate operation, but I'll do the best I can.
0: In spite of the gnawing fear that Struger's remark had put in his mind, Dr. Smith worked over Dr. Mason with a steady hand. Sergeant Preston, who was assisting, was filled with admiration by his quick, decisive movements as he went about the delicate operation. Finally, after putting the last bandage in place, Dr. Smith straightened up. Sergeant Preston was puzzled by the odd expression on his face.
9: Well, I've finished, Sergeant.
2: You think the operation was successful, Doctor?
9: With the proper care, Dr. Mason will pull through all right. I'll pack my kit now.
2: Dr. Smith, I can't help noticing you don't seem too pleased with your work.
9: Oh, I'm well satisfied with the results, Sergeant. It's just that I was thinking of...
2: What were you going to say?
9: Nothing. Nothing at all, Sergeant. Keep Dr. Mason here for the present. I'll try to see him in the morning. I'll go along home now. Good night.
2: Good night.
0: As Dr. Smith went out into the cafe, Sergeant Preston quickly went out the back door and hurried around front to get King. Meanwhile, Dr. Smith walked slowly through the crowded cafe.